0: firestorms that ignite in wildlands but spread into a city where the homes, not the forests, become the fuel for rapid spread. The Clarks had about an hour's notice to pack up and leave, and then it took them 2 hours just to go a couple miles.
1: It was like the apocalypse. It was so weird.
2: When you learn later they're evacuating 65,000 people.
1: Yeah.
2: And everybody wants on the same roads.
1: Yeah.
0: For Spokane County Sheriff John Knowles, that number, the 65,000 people, should be the lead story. It wasn't just residents fleeing. They had to evacuate nursing homes, a dementia care center, the entire VA hospital campus, and they did it pretty fast.
3: And if you think about what that entails, the fact that we were able to get people out of those areas within several hours in an active fire zone is pretty incredible.
0: No wildfire is the same, and some of this may just be luck. But experts say jurisdictions are getting better about coordinating and learning from mistakes of the past. Hugh Safford says there's also better forecasting than even 10 years ago. He's a former fire ecologist with the U.S. Forest Service in California, who now teaches at UC Davis.
4: When there's a big red flag warning, if there are resources available, i.e. there are trucks and firefighters who are not assigned to an active event, they'll send them up there and they'll be ready.
0: Which happened in Spokane ahead of a well-publicized fire weather warning across the Northwest that extremely high winds and heat were coming. The West had its warmest and driest winter ever, but local leaders here have been worried about this very kind of fire for years and have been trying to prepare.
5: No, we've been warning about this. I think wildfires have just been increasing over the past decade.
0: Sarah Nuss is Spokane's Director of Emergency Management.
5: We've seen with climate change and environmental concerns around water, we are in a place where it's dry and it's hot, and we are building into the wildland-urban interface.
0: Spokane is built out into dense stands of old-growth pine. In the last year, Nuss's office led two mass evacuation drills with hundreds of residents in fire-prone neighborhoods. Ironically, one had been scheduled soon for where the old Trails fire is now burning. But Nuss thinks these drills may have taught them how to better avoid traffic bottlenecks that can turn deadly.
5: People were able to get out in a reasonable amount of time, and we did not see anyone, have not to this day, learned of any deaths or injuries related to evacuations or the fires.
0: Because there's a lot of data to study now, cities and first responders may be getting better with managing the fire crisis in the moment. But fire experts say little has been done about the bigger picture, the rapid development into wildlands, suppressing natural wildfires so now there's so much fuel, and human-caused climate change. All of this is making firefighting a more dangerous job.
6: I say right now that stump over here, right next to it, it's like smoking.
0: Crew boss Jose Ibarra from Salem, Oregon, is spraying a hose on that smoking stump. The smoke is dense in the air as the engine hums behind him near where the old Trails fire burned down half a cul-de-sac.
6: But you don't want to jump into line or, cause you more damage to home.
0: It's hard work, Ibarra says, and most of it these days is in towns, not forests. Kirk Sigler, NPR News, Spokane, Washington.
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8: Welcome to Heard in Humboldt on KHSU, a program where we play a range of live music recordings from Humboldt County. A few weeks ago, we played a recording of local group The Absinthe Quartet, captured during a live streaming event at the Arcata Playhouse in 2021, and it was a great-sounding recording and a great show. However, sometimes we mess up here at KHSU, and during that show, we misidentified the track that we played as Robot Zero, the title track off the group's 2021 album of the same name. To be fair, the track was mislabeled on the video that we were referencing, but if we had done a little more digging, we would have realized that the track we aired was in fact called Power Lines, so sorry about the confusion. But to help correct it, we thought it would be fun to air the actual track, Robot Zero, this week. So, again, this is Absinthe Quartet, made up of Ian Davidson on banjo, John Luddington on bass, Ryan Roberts on guitar, and Mike Tofu Schwartz on drums. Again, this was captured at the Arcata Playhouse during a live streaming event held during the height of COVID. So without further ado, we hope you'll enjoy this live recording of Robot Zero. And I swear, it is really the right song this time. But if somehow we got it wrong again, please, band members, reach out and yell at me. Here is Absinthe Quartet.
9: Zero. One. Zero. One.

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1: All right, we got to go. Way too much of me talking today. Not enough time in this program. Andy Corbin, Mika Ellison, Maria Hollenhorst, Sarah Leeson, Sean McHenry, and Sophia Terenzio are the daily production team. Will Story is the supervising senior producer. And I'm Kai Rizdahl. We will see you tomorrow, everybody. This is APN.
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0: Still ahead, humans greet giant rodents at a legislative building in Brazil. 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

Service, and now history told by the people who were there. It's Witness History. 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
1: Boythrob is an unconventional boy band, partly because one member has never physically met his bandmates.
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3: Great question. 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

0: It's Morning Edition from NPR News. I'm Leila Fadel.
1: And I'm Amy Martinez. Today, the Trump administration is officially publishing a proposal that would change the nation's Head Start programs. Head Start serves more than 700,000 kids from low-income families each year from birth to age five. And the administration says it can boost that number significantly.

0: Good morning. This is the California Report. I'm Adi Bolaños in San Francisco. Today is the last day for the Trump administration to reimburse legal nonprofits representing more than 20,000 immigrant children. That's after it stopped paying them in December. From KQED's immigration desk, Taiki Hendricks reports.
1: The case is playing out amid upheaval in a system set up by Congress to ensure unaccompanied kids have lawyers in immigration court. The government let its contract with the nonprofits lapse last month and hired a Texas firm tied to President Trump. Alvaro Huerta is with Immigrant Defenders in L.A., one of the groups that sued.
2: We've seen that children are going unrepresented, and I think they're going to have a hard time explaining to the judge why children who should be receiving legal services are not getting them right now.
1: The judge has ordered the administration to show how it can properly serve kids going forward. For the California Report, I'm Taiki Hendricks.
0: The Salinas City Council has unanimously approved extending a moratorium on new tobacco retailer licenses into 2027. KAZU's Katie Brown has more.
3: The Tuesday move comes after an urgency ordinance was approved earlier this summer. Councilmember Aurelio Salazar reiterated the council and city staff's major concern, protecting the health of younger people.
4: Retail licenses being awarded to businesses in such a close proximity to schools, you know, could be something as like arcades or movie theaters or wherever, you know, we're likely to see young people.
3: The hold will not impact the 125 shops currently operating in Salinas, but it gives the council and city staff time to discuss issues like a potential cap on licenses or restrictions on where these shops are located. East Salinas resident Daniel Munoz spoke during the public comment period.
5: You talk about protecting kids, cigarette smoke. At the end of the day, it's an individual choice.
3: He's frustrated with the council's focus on tobacco sales because he says kids face other, bigger public health threats. His mention of pesticides earned him several nods from the audience. The pause on issuing licenses for businesses exclusively selling tobacco will last until June of 2027.
0: That was KAZU reporter Katie Brown. Goats have become a critical tool for wildfire mitigation here in California, but grazing companies warn their businesses are at risk now that wage requirements for herders have increased. Cap Radio's politics reporter Laura Fitzgerald has more on how the issue turned into a political fight between farmers and labor advocates at the state level.
6: In a field of brush just north of Auburn in the Sierra Nevada foothills, a bunch of goats are grazing under the hot afternoon sun. You've maybe heard that goats will eat just about anything. Well, it turns out this makes them a great resource for getting rid of dense, inflammable brush in wildfire-prone areas.

0: areas. These goats are munching on behalf of Western Grazers, a company that rents the animals out for wildfire mitigation. But companies like this one say they could soon go out of business. That's because as of July 1st, they have to start paying their herders for overtime. According to an estimate by the California Farm Bureau, that means a single goat herder would get paid around $240,000 a year. Tim Arrowsmith, who owns Western Grazers, says he can't afford to pay. He criticized labor advocates for the change.
1: They're messing with the livelihoods of us. They're messing with the livelihood of the herders. And they're messing with the safety of the general public who's not going to get the fire abatement using goats.
0: If he does go out of business, Arrowsmith says he'll have no choice but to sell his animals, and they'll likely end up in slaughterhouses.
1: They don't all go to retirement communities. Like, you know, people want to think that these goats are going to live this wonderful life afterwards. They're not. It's over.
0: Arrowsmith employs a handful of herders. These men move the goats around, protect them from predators, build fences, and care for herding dogs. They live out of trailers alongside the goats, often in isolated areas. These men are also typically from Peru or Mexico and come here on H-2A visas for work. Arrowsmith says he pays each herder around $60,000 a year.
1: It's a big job for these guys. They make, I don't know what, how many times wages that what they could make in Peru if they could find a job. And there's no Americans that want this job.
0: These herders often get paid for 8 hours of work a day. But according to California's agricultural overtime law, they would need to be paid for 24/7 labor. Brian Little is with the California Farm Bureau, which has been pushing to get an exemption for goat herders from the law.
2: And they can't necessarily, like I said, go to the grocery store or go to the movies or whatever the case might be. But they're also not working.
0: That's not how employee advocates see it.
3: You can sleep a little on call, and you get a different pay structure when you're on call, but you're still working.
0: Lorena Gonzalez-Fletcher is president of the California Federation of Labor Unions. She actually authored the ag overtime law as an assembly member in 2016. Gonzalez-Fletcher says these workers are vulnerable.
3: They are isolated in a trailer without human contact watching goats. They have no path to citizenship. They have no other life.
0: Ultimately, the Labor Fed consistently opposes overtime exemptions for workers, even if that theoretically means goat herders would have to be paid $240,000 a year.
3: If any of us were asked to work 24/7, 365 days a year, and be on call every minute of every day, I would assume that we would think that that's a reasonable pay structure. If anything, it might be a little low.
0: It's a point that some lawmakers seem to agree with in the state capitol, where organized labor wields tremendous power. The California Farm Bureau fought for another exemption from the law earlier this summer, but weren't able to secure one before lawmakers left for their summer recess. They say they'll continue lobbying for an exemption through a budget trailer bill during the final month of session. For the California Report, I'm Laura Fitzgerald in Sacramento.
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5: And that is the California Report for Friday, August 7th. We're a production of KQED News. Our engineers are Danny Bringer, Brendan Willard, Christopher Beal, Jim Bennett, and Chris Griley. Our producers are Billy Cruz, Chris Allam, and Keith Mizuguchi. Our senior editor is Angela Corral. Our managing editor is Ted Goldberg. And our editor-in-chief is Ethan Tobin Lindsay. I'm Adi Bolaños. Thank you for listening, and have a great day.
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8: Being a beat reporter in journalism has also made me realize that I'm building an audience. I'm also building a community through the work. And with every single conversation I have with someone, I'm also hopefully rebuilding trust in journalism.
9: Welcome to Climate Magic, a show where we explore the messy, human side of climate politics. We ask, what if our hearts and minds are the most radical leverage points at our disposal? How do our human emotions and mindsets and cognitive biases and wounds shape climate policy? I'm your host, Dr. Sarah Jaquette Ray, an author and a professor of environmental studies at Cal Poly Humboldt.
8: You know, go to any investigative journalism conference and the old school investigative journalism approach is like, what is your outrage factor? Like, there has to be a level of outrage.
9: The LA Times climate journalist and Pulitzer Prize finalist, Rosanna Jha, is my guest today.
8: I do think those emotions are important. I think anger is incredibly activating, but is it sustaining? And for an issue like climate change, I feel like I hear burnout almost as much as grief and anxiety in people who work in the climate space.
9: She's author of the award-winning investigative book, California Against the Sea, Visions for Our Vanishing Coastline, and director of a feature-length documentary about the dumping of DDT off the coast of Los Angeles called Out of Plain Sight. Rosanna Jha stretches outside the boxes of journalism in order to keep audiences engaged, curious, informed, and even hopeful. She does this work so well, I think, because she is truly a student of humans, a lover of oceans, a witness bearer of climate suffering, and a shaper of culture. This interview feels like a masterclass on why we need more curiosity, compassion, and trust in all of the work we do, not just journalism. There's something about connecting with Rosanna that gets all my synapses firing, makes me feel deeply present, and gives me serotonin boosts that last weeks. Her sense of purpose, her delight in humanity's possibilities, and her exquisite skill of what she calls deep hanging out come through loud and clear in this interview. Ready to do some deep hanging out with Rosanna Jha? Let's dive in. Welcome to the show, Rosanna.
8: It's good to be back in conversation with you. And I really do love that you're doing this podcast. Every time we're in the same room together, physically or virtually, I just feel like there's endless things to talk about.
9: It's all your fault. You're a fantastic company. I have questions, but we're going to dive into some stuff you were saying earlier. You were saying that when you go into the field, you're not just seeing denial the way we think of denial. What you're seeing is denial coming in lots of different forms. What are you seeing when you go out and as a journalist and talk to people? And like, sometimes I bet you're saying the word climate, and sometimes you're reading your audience and thinking, maybe I shouldn't say the word climate, right?
8: I think in California, the denial that I run into isn't like, oh, I don't believe in climate change. I feel like most people I talk to are very present to the fact that we have, you know, 100-year floods more than every 100 years. We have so many wildfires. Drought is just this constant drumbeat of a story and an issue that is permeating so many aspects of our lives. And they're not denying that climate change doesn't exist, but the denial or the debate is how much time we have and what the solution should be and whether or not, you know, this is something that can be a next generation thing or something that doesn't necessarily affect me. And I think what I really found powerful in the book, Living in Denial, is also just kind of this collective ability to shut it out, that there's always something else that we could think about or a narrative that we can kind of really live in that doesn't require you to think about climate change on a day-to-day basis. And I think that was fascinating to me, that we could live in these multiple parallels or these multiple universes where climate change does exist, but it doesn't affect me right now while I'm stressed out about this thing in my life. And I think that's just so fascinating to me, and kind of bringing it all back, like as a journalist working in the environmental space, you know, something that I think a lot about as a storyteller is like, how do you not only hook someone, you know, for lack of a better word, but how do you help them stay engaged? How do you get people to care and to like not stop caring after they finish, you know, after they wake up the next day and something else occupies their attention? There's just so much going on now that is just like a fire hose of things to worry about. And so how do you, you know, help people remain committed and remain engaged? And that's something that I've been thinking a lot about.
10: And other than the fact that I'm talking to you right now, and there's a podcast called Climate Magic, and I have a book with the word climate in it, and I teach environmental studies. I mean, those are all obviously directly related to climate change, but on some level, am I touching climate change in my daily life? Is climate change touching me in any way that I would register as climate change, other than I'm thinking about it in my mind a lot? And I think it is perfectly easy, the way climate change has been framed or narrated, or just the type of problem it is constructed as, it's almost impossible to think about how it touches your life. In fact, I think by definition, climate change is not something we can perceive, because it's like beyond our time frames of our lives. Like the temporal, there's like a temporal disconnect between our lifetimes and climate change, you know? And it's been framed as like polar bears, right? So, you know, I mean, it's like, or something in the distance, distant future or distant geographically. You must be thinking all the time, how do I make this abstract concept that people believe in feel like it's in their daily lives, so that they, or is that what you're thinking? What are you trying to do to try to bridge that gap between those parallel tracks?
8: Oh my goodness. I can answer that question in a number of ways. And I think just to build on one of the points that you just made, I actually just listened to your conversation with Dave Powell, which was a couple episodes ago. And what you just said, I think it really resonated. Well, he said, like, what was this quote? Like, we tend to rationalize our way out of things. I think that really resonated with me. And then just also this idea that, you know, people do have a sense of identity and a sense of like self, that like I am fundamentally a good person. And this idea that like, I do believe in climate change, that is part of my identity. I'm not a climate denier. Okay, check, done. Now I can put that in a box and not think about it and go away. Because like, that's part of my, like, you know, ideologically, I am not a climate denier. I believe in climate change. It's an important issue. Okay, and now all the other things I need to deal with, you know, on a day-to-day basis. So that was also really interesting for me to think about. And kind of how it applies to the work that I'm doing. And I would say that, you know, it's interesting. There are just so many, when I like think about how I bring someone into a story, or how I enter an issue or a story, it's like, I'm thinking about where on the on-ramp someone is with kind of the climate change issue. And like, and a lot of that also starts with language. Like, am I using the word climate change in the title of the book, in the headline? Or am I, you know, there's a lot of debate in journalism right now, in climate journalism, whether, you know, we should call it, is climate change enough? Does that, you know, convey the urgency? Should it be a climate crisis? There are a lot of news organizations that are starting to move in that direction, where you're either calling it, you know, a disaster or a climate crisis. And I think, I mean, put 10 climate journalists into a room and they will give you 10 different answers on like what that right balance is. And I think where I land is kind of on one end of that spectrum, where I would rather have the reader arrive at their own conclusion that this is a crisis, rather than to tell them up front in the headline or within the first four paragraphs of an article that, you know, this is a crisis and you should care about it. I think, like, what are the other additional facts and meaning making that you need to give someone before they can arrive at that conclusion, rather, because I think everyone at this point in 2026 is just so tired of being lectured at or told that they're wrong, and told that like how they believe, what they think or how they believe something needs to be shifted. And I think that, like, how do you do that in a way that is gentle, that is bringing them into a journey and doing it with trust and empathy and compassion, rather than just telling them upfront, like, you need to know this. This is important. This is important because I say so. And I think that's something that I think more and more journalists are recalibrating. It's something I've been definitely recalibrating, and just kind of really understanding that just because I find something important does not mean I should assume that the other person will just accept that. And how do I bring them further into this in a way that is, again, like, led with empathy and compassion, you know, first and foremost.
10: Yeah. There's a beautiful article about that you wrote about your writing that actually talks about compassion. And I'm just going to quote from it. I've got it over here. It's called Why I Write. You know that piece that I'm talking about? The Why I Write piece?
8: It's all so right. Weird being interviewed by...
10: You can interview me too later.
8: Usually I'm the one like, oh, so Sarah, this really amazing essay that you wrote 10 years ago is, you know, totally grounding. And that's usually how we do our interviews.
10: We can do that too a little bit too. I will say that you did interview me for the one about climate change. If you have climate anxiety, you should fix individualism first, which I love that title. And I'm so happy you went with that title. I'll put that in the show notes. But you did write that you like to, you embrace writing as a daily practice of empathy. I just thought it was so beautiful. And earlier I was saying to you, you've thought a lot about the emotion side of what you're doing. And you said, no, I haven't thought about the emotions. I'm just trying to be human. So I'm curious, you know, you're obviously, empathy is probably part of that. You write, with every conversation and every new person I meet, I marvel at the breakthroughs that are still possible when we take the time to reach out to one another and when we slow down to listen. I write for these humbling moments of connection. The more I question all the ways we've hardened ourselves against nature, the more I need to write just to remember, to hope that it doesn't have to be this way. I just think that's so beautiful. And I'm curious, you know, is that what you mean by being human? You're not really necessarily studying, you know, as an academic exercise, the way I do, all of the emotion side of what you're doing in your work, but you're practicing it. And I don't know if you want to share a little bit more about that.
8: Just what you were just saying, like two thoughts kind of popped into my mind. Like one is just like, you know, a question I get asked a lot, you know, in the process of writing the book, working on the documentary film, all the investigations I do, people will be like, what surprised you the most? And I realized, like, in the process of just actually thinking about just the last few years, like, what I realized is, like, I was pleasantly surprised by just how much commonality we actually do have with one another. But it takes breaking past the first few levels of the surface, you know, kind of like rhetoric. And people, we do live in such a fractured, siloed, very online kind of world right now. And people tend to retreat into their corners, or like, this person on this side of the issue will literally sit on the other side of the aisle and in the planning commission meeting. And it really took kind of like deeper conversations and multiple conversations and me coming back to a community to realize, like, oh my goodness, like everyone, for example, has a story about the first time they saw the ocean and why they feel connected to the beach, or why they chose to live in this town too, even though they disagree with their neighbor on something. And I think the more I was able to peel back those layers, you know, and, you know, to get past the initial emotions of anger or frustration or whatever form of denial we want to talk about, and again, not come at a place where I am questioning or attacking what someone is feeling, because you can't debate with someone about how they're feeling. That emotion is real, regardless of what is informing that emotion. You know, the facts are one thing, but you can't debate someone how they're feeling. And I think acknowledging and validating how someone is feeling and then kind of peeling back the layers that way. You know, I am the California coastal and ocean reporter, so I'll kind of stay in that universe. Like, there is something so beautifully, distinctly Californian, even if you don't necessarily live right on the coast, in terms of our connection to, you know, the ocean, into the mountains, into the landscapes, like the stunning, majestic landscapes that define California and make California what it is. I had this very old school editor years ago at the LA Times who told me, you know, he's like, Rosanna, if like the day a really big story breaks that you've been working forever on, and if like that story publishes and everyone that you quote in that story hates you just a little bit, nitpicks just something in the story, like, oh, like this quote is fine, but why did you cite this study is wrong, or this guy is crazy, or whatever, like that means you are fair. Like, you included all perspectives and no one fully agrees with your article. That is a definition of fairness. And I was like, what kind of job did I sign up for, where basically if you do your job right, everybody hates you just a little bit. And I think in the process, like over the years, I realized that the other end of the extreme also works, where like the day your article publishes, every single person that you talk to on all sides of the issue, you know, from all these different perspectives, they all tell you that they felt heard. You know, like, you know, I don't know why you talked to this person, but at least thank you for getting my section right. Thank you for taking the time to listen to me. And I think also some of the magic is helping people realize that a lot of what they were saying were kind of similar or compatible, but they had also stopped listening to each other. And as a journalist, the cool thing is you're connecting the dots. So I think the second thought I had as you were speaking, and just thank you for, I could literally listen to you talk forever because my brain just activates whenever I hear you just like speak on all of this. But the other thing that I was thinking about it is just like, I realized too that traditionally, and I'm speaking very generally, the old school journalism kind of, you know, thought is that the impact happens after the article publishes. You know, you publish a big article that exposes a wrongdoing and a law gets changed and, or like, you know, something shifts or a policy gets adopted. But I think what I realized working on, you know, writing an issue like Sea Level Rise, which has taken years and is a continued ongoing daily practice of reporting, you know, I realized that a lot of the magic happens as I'm talking to people. Like I'm door knocking on someone, like, you know, in a town where someone is, you know, considered resistant to a climate change policy, or everyone's like, oh, that person is like anti whatever. And I'll, you know, knock on the door and be like, wait, wait, wait, don't close the door on me. You know, like, and like, hey, I'm about to go talk to the Coastal Commission tomorrow. What questions do you have that I can bring to them? And I think that opens a different kind of conversation. And then I'm able to bring those questions to the Coastal Commission and be like, hey, so like, I'm actually hearing on the ground a lot of people frustrated with what you are doing because of these questions that feel like they're not getting answered. And they're like, oh, interesting. Okay, how about here are some answers and then I'll take it to the next person. A lot of really cool with like science, for example, too. I will, you know, be talking to a scientist up in like this corner of research, and then I'll be talking to someone in a completely different field who's noticing something that's somewhat similar and they didn't realize that there was a dot connection because this person works in toxicology and this other person works in, you know, marine biology or something. And I think, you know, in the early years of writing about sea level rise in California, you know, before people were really looking at this issue as a statewide issue, and it was very much done on a case by case, parcel by parcel, town by town kind of issue. As things were popping up, as floods were happening, as something was falling into the ocean, they needed to deal with it. I was also able to help. I'd like to think I was also able to help, you know, one mayor up in this town in Northern California realize that what they've been dealing with is very similar to kind of the politics or the cultural and emotional conversations that another mayor was dealing with in Southern California. And so again, like a lot of the magic happens in the dot connecting and the bridge building. And I think for me, like being a beat reporter in journalism has also made me realize that I am speaking to, I'm building an audience. I'm also building a community through the work. And with every single conversation I have with someone, I'm also hopefully rebuilding trust in journalism. I do have a tendency to now to over-explain my process. I am asking you this question because it helps me understand this, or it will help other people understand this. And I think that, you know, especially with people who are not familiar with talking to journalists, a lot of people I talk to in the field, like this, I'm the first reporter they've ever met, or they've met another reporter who completely burned them. And now it's my job to also make them understand that not all reporters are created equal. And so I think this is a very long-winded way of saying, like, I think a lot of the magic happens in the process of reporting and putting the story together. The trust building, the doc connecting, the community building, the ideas connecting and being like, oh, have you talked to this person? And then this person being like, oh, I should go read this book. And I think that's, I mean, Sarah, you've probably felt this too in the way we've talked. And like, because I often do start with like a concept or a question. Like, I'm going to write an essay about climate anxiety, and let me just start building the pieces, and let me start building a community around this question that I have that is half-baked. I'll stop there.
10: I feel slightly responsible for that. I was like, hello, there's something I want to think about. Maybe you should do a piece on it someday. That was really fun. So what I'm hearing from you is like, I'm imagining this mycelium, you know, fungal network happening underground. That really is where the magic is. And then occasionally an article comes out and it's like a little sprout above ground that people can see. You know what I mean? And that actually what you're doing is building this other thing and building trust. I mean, all of this stuff, folks like Renee Lertzman and a bunch of other people are often talking about the definition of action or a deliverable or something that we want to measure that shows us that we're doing well on climate. Looks like these very specific things that are fundable, you know, that people like nonprofits have to, you know, show that they've done this thing for compliance, and that it really narrows our idea of what counts as an action. And it narrows it to this very superficial expression of the kinds of work people are doing, but that the immeasurable stuff or the invisible stuff or the long-term stuff of basically what you just described, relationship building, trust building, connecting people across land, across geography, across politics, that is really where you find the magic to be. And to me, this is a revelation we all need to be hearing in all of our work, right? That relationship building part is actually the magic, not the article that came out as a result of it. Although you can produce better journalism because of it, of course, and that there is the ends justifies the means argument to be made there, but it's really not the point of it for you, is what I'm hearing.
8: Yeah, and just to add to that, and you know, I think, and thank you for also just showing kind of what, like, deep listening. I feel like I'm listening a lot in the field. And I remember my book editor telling me after the final draft of the book and we were ready to ship it to the copy editor, she was like, I love how this book has really become a blend of old school journalism, radical listening, and deep hanging out. And I think the radical listening and deep hanging out parts are so important and something that we do lose sight of, not just in like old school journalism, but in life and in so many sectors today. We're just so online, our attention spans are so short, and we don't settle into a conversation as much anymore. And I think I think what you just summarized so beautifully, and thank you for your deep listening and active listening, is, you know, the process leading up to the article is super important. And a lot of that is something that usually is done behind the scenes. It's less it hasn't been transparent. There was this kind of like almost gatekeeping that you feel in journalism. I also feel it like this in research and science. Like, you don't know what the scientific process is until the peer-reviewed paper comes out in a journal that has been vetted by all the peers and is, you know, Nature Communications or whatever. And that's the science, you know, and that you don't know the 19 years and all the PhD students that went through all of that process to get that paper. And I think it's so important now to really peel back kind of the process to people and help them understand what it actually means to produce truth and to fact check, and the rigor and the care that goes into it, the amount of discipline that goes into it. And I think for me, so the lead up to the article is important. The article itself, still very important and very impactful, you know, article, book, movie, whatever the quote unquote like end product is. But I think the other thing that I'm realizing existentially as a journalist is, like, traditionally, and again, I'm speaking very generally, I don't want to speak for all of my colleagues in journalism, but traditionally it's like, once your article is out, your job is done. And it's now, a government leader's job to take that article and do something about it. You know, we've exposed the wrongdoing, now an advocacy group or a politician has to continue, take the baton and keep going. And I think that is still true, but I also realized, like, I remember the night before my book published, my book editor called me, like, and she was like, Rosanna, she's like, I know you spent so many years working on this book and you think that tomorrow when the book is finally published that you are done, and I'm here to tell you that tomorrow is not the end, it is the beginning. That is tomorrow is the first day every single person starts engaging with this work that you have been living and breathing and thinking about for years. And so I think there is so, so much beautiful importance. Yeah, and I think so for me, for my last few projects, I've realized that just putting an article out into the world, or a big investigation or a big project, like putting it out into the world and just expecting people to receive it and to do something with it and to engage with it in a meaningful way, is an assumption that we cannot operate with anymore as journalists. And so for me, it's like, you know, the book came out, the hardcover came out in fall of 2023, and it's now 2026, and I'm still giving book talks, going to universities, meeting people where they are, responding to like so many speaking requests, because I think a lot of, again, the magic, I love this word magic that you've kind of implanted in me in this conversation, but this idea that like the magic does happen when I enter a space, I'm physically, collectively giving people something to experience, and we're having a real conversation. And what I've realized, like with the book, for example, there are so many people who I've just met so many people who have been craving a conversation about climate change. They've been curious, they've been anxious, they've been interested, but they're not necessarily the same people who would go show up at a planning commission meeting and, you know, get angry during 3 minutes of public comment or even protest out on the street regarding an issue, but they will go to their local library if there's an interesting book talk. They will go to their local bookstore or show up at their church or, you know, go to a university kind of public, you know, event. And I think meeting folks there and, again, creating a space for people to enter this conversation in a way that feels more accessible, more warm, and, you know, again, sparking curiosity rather than someone's fear right from the get-go has been really interesting to me. And, you know, I've been also working on this documentary project about a different issue, even just like film. I've been thinking a lot lately about just what it means to have people go to a movie theater, sit with 200 people and collectively experience the same music, the same journey, the immersiveness of it. And then like basically like having the filmmaker come out at the end to do a Q&A, and we're basically having like a live discussion of what we all just collectively experience. And then walking out of the lobby, hearing the chatter as people are talking about it, like that stays with you. There is something so long lasting about it. And so for me, it's like I release something now and it's like another 2 years of my life where I'm just like manually going city by city, place by place, just building kind of like making myself accessible and just talking to people and listening to their questions and listening to their responses to the work and helping kind of like really connect the dots on those conversations that need to be had. And I think that level of engagement is just like so much deeper and emotional. And yeah, as you can tell, I kind of talk like my first draft where I'm like just like rambling and finding my thoughts. And then
10: we're having deep hanging out.
8: And edit myself.
10: We're having deep hanging out. This is what deep hanging out. You don't have to edit. You're not editing. We're having deep hanging out. That's what it is. You said curiosity, sparking curiosity, not fear. You talked about the experience of kind of, I don't know if you want to call it translating process. Or I don't know. I'm thinking about what you said about the work isn't done. It starts after it comes out. And now you get to share and engage with people about your work for an infinite amount of time. And I think I'm thinking the equivalent sort of similar to the way climate science has been for a long time. People have been saying the science is out there. Why aren't people doing anything about it? This sort of obligation of scientists to move beyond just producing the science with the expectation that people will do something about it. And there's a similar parallel in teaching and in environmental education, where it's like environmental educators forever were just like, we just got to get everyone to care, wake them up, and then we can assume that by throwing all this horror at them, they will know what to do and go out and do it. Right? That kind of like parallel between journalism, science, and even education. Our job is just to, you know, give the information, and then our hands are, you know, then we're free. The work is done. And you're describing this so beautifully. And I feel the same deep, deep passion in teaching that, no, when we give them the information, they could easily not go off and do what they're supposed to do. And you saw people aren't going to make the right policies based on my reporting. I'm going to have to, there is something else that I have to do here. And it's sort of like a theories of change kind of a thing. Like, where is the leverage point of change? And you have, just because of your experience of seeing coming to that revelation, you have decided, the change, the sort of arena of change is no longer necessarily just at the policy level, or I'm going to produce journalism that's going to result in this policy change. But in fact, the arena of change is in this trust building, in this mycelium building the network, this realizing we have so much more in common than we thought, this breaking down of divisions, and this sparking of curiosity to keep bringing people in instead of fear is a whole new kind of level of nuance about what you think of your job being.
8: You know? Yeah. Okay. A couple of thoughts. And I'm going to shout out my book editor again, Martina Satras at Heyday Books. She just totally deepened and expanded kind of the way I relate to the material that I gather as a reporter. Mm. And I remember her telling me after my first or second draft where she was like, she's like, Rosanna, it was the first draft, because I remember after the first draft. I'm like, I give up. I'm not writing this book. Like, I went around, walk around the block and like cried. But she basically was like, this draft is amazing. There's so much great reporting. There's so much great color, so many great characters, so many great facts. But, and then her but was the biggest but in the world. The but was, she was like, you have too much show and not enough tell. And I was like, what do you mean?
10: Wow, I'm the opposite.
8: You're supposed to show, not tell. That's what you've been taught since like fifth grade writing, right? Show, don't tell. And that's what you're taught in journalism, because my job has been to give you the facts to show, and, you know, and just like, and then you figure it out yourself and receive the information, process it, decide how you feel about it. And she was like, I need more telling that shows. And as a writer, I think that has been so fascinating to me to explore this idea of like, okay, beyond giving someone the facts or a piece of information or detail, you're bringing them to a place, you know, as a reporter, what is the meaning that you're helping them make out of this? And again, it's not, there is still a fine line between like bias and opinion, but there is a kind of this deeper, she was really pushing me to think beyond just the intellectual journey of the reader and helping me think about emotionally. And also, like, she was basically telling me that I hadn't emotionally processed or philosophically processed what it was that I had gathered in the field and the material. And like, I needed to internalize it deeper. And so she was kind of pushing me to do that. The other
10: she sounds
8: thing,
10: like a therapist.
8: She's incredible.
10: She's and a therapist slash editor. Same thing.
8: The other thing that she said that I haven't thought about in a while, but as you were talking, I was like, oh my God, I should call her and actually tell her that this has really, to this day, I have a problem. I like really get weird calling California Against the Sea my book or Out of Plain Sight, like my documentary or the, you know, like because I remember her telling me after the first draft, okay, this is the draft where like, she like, it was 5 hours. She told me all the things that were great about it, then all the things I need to redo. And I was like, my life is about, like, I'm going to spend the next gazillion years of my life rewriting this book. And she told me, she was like, Rosanna, up until this point, this book was your book. Now that I've edited it, it is our book. And then the day before the book published, she told me, she's like, tomorrow when the book publishes, this book goes from being our book to everyone's book. And I think she was preparing me for like, I think she was saying in a way where she was preparing me to, you know, for the people who might have different thoughts on it. Like, everyone's going to have an opinion about it, and I have no control over that. And I've, as a reporter, I think I've always been chill about knowing that, you know, you put something out in the world, the more people have opinions about it, the more you know you've done your job and you've created a talker. But I think I've been thinking about the my book versus our book versus everyone's book. And I think similar to your research, I'm sure you feel this way, the minute you put this kind of information out in the world, it is everybody's. And I think that, and this is knowledge that is to be shared. This is knowledge that you and I have vetted through research, through journalism, through our modes of practice. And once it's out in the world and it's available, you know, the point is that this is now everybody's information to receive, to internalize, to interpret, however, and to like act on and to engage with. And I think part of that too, what I'm seeing is that like, I want to be there for people as they are processing it, because a lot of the stuff is heavy. A lot of it's overwhelming. A lot of it has like a lot of different factors, you know, involved, and you can pick one piece of it to engage with. And even picking one little piece of it is still better than nothing. And so I think that has been really interesting and has been now part of my practice whenever I release something. And I think the other thing I will just say, and again, I'm thinking back to your conversation with Dave Powell and this idea of like, our sense of self and identity, the other kind of existential crisis I've been having as like a newspaper journalist who's now written a book and directed a film, is that like, there is something, and I feel like I'd love your perspective on this because you probably have the psychology framework to explain this phenomenon. But this idea that like, when you read a book, it becomes part of your identity. Oh, I've read Harry Potter. When I've when you've watched a movie, you've either watched Chinatown or you have not.
10: I am
8: not.
10: Harry
8: you
10: Potter.
8: Either, you've either watched the most recent Batman series with Robert Pattinson or you have not, and that is part of your identity. And that's not the same with a newspaper article. Like, you know, you're not like, oh, I read that LA Times article about that policy, that blah, blah, blah, blah, blah. And so there's something about the fact that like, putting out a book, putting out a film, there is something transformative that it becomes internalized in someone as part of like the way they've culturally become a part of something. And I think that has made me realize that I also have a responsibility to also, you know, be there during this identity shift, however small or big it is. And I think the other thing is also just like when you've met someone, oh, I've met the author versus I've never met the author. Like there's this anonymity to like reading kind of newspaper articles and just, again, the fire hose of information that's coming out all day. There's something about how people connect with podcasts more because there is a host that they connect with that they feel like they know. And I think there's a lot more work that can be done as storytellers, as journalists, in my opinion, on just making sure that people, like, you know, when they're like, oh, I've met Rosanna, she's actually really nice. That's actually something I hear from a lot of people. Like, oh, she seems like a scary investigative reporter. Actually, she's the most bubbly investigative reporter I've ever met. I think that shifts the way you process information. There's, again, trust building. I'm going to keep going back to trust and empathy. I think those are just two such important things that we need to all ground ourselves in this day and age, and to prioritize in the way we relate to people.
10: But what you just laid out was a model of how. You didn't just say, oh, we should aspire to trust. Well, yeah, everybody wants to aspire to trust. We all can see that the crisis of trust is the problem of our democracy, of climate, and all the rest. But how, right? And you just laid out a methodology. And that methodology, you kept saying, I want to be present for that. I want to be there for that. I want to help them hold that. And it made me think, like, doula, you know? It made me, this person's like a doula of, like, culture change, right? Like a culture doula, if you don't mind me saying something like that. And where I'm thinking about, if I always think that because I'm a humanities person, as we were talking about earlier, I've always thought, well, I'm like in the sort of leverage points of change, we need the engineers, we need the politicians, we need the lawyers. Like we have these existing institutions and systems and we need people who know how to navigate them and push the levers so that these things can happen at different scales. Wonderful. And as an educator, you could even say, oh, education's in some system theory of change. But like even more narrow than that, as a humanities person, I have often felt like the arena of change is really less visible. There's less money attached to it. It feels like less big bang. It feels less deliverable. It feels less statistically significant because we're really thinking about oftentimes what you just beautifully described. Like, I want to know the individual human behind that story, right? I want to meet the author. I want to, you know, absorb Harry Potter into my identity, right? That there's a sort of desire to connect and that is more about human to human rather than all of this other stuff that I just said. And I think I finally came to some sort of conclusion that I'm still playing around with, which is that the arena of change is therefore way more amorphous. It's like we're just sort of touching each other or bearing witness to each other or accompanying each other through difficult things. And that may or may not, but I would like to think that it has the effect of maybe building trust. And that then building trust might have the effect of having these other kinds of changes. And it may be delusional to think that culture change at that in that way is going to solve all these problems that we want solved. I think it's too much of a stretch to say that that's how this goes, but it is the only thing I do well at, and I truly believe in it, and it feels really good to me, and I feel like I've made a craft of it, and that's what you're sharing with me. That's what you just share with me, like, this is the how I've made a craft of this, you know? And it's like, yeah, you're a culture doula, you know? You're like helping, after your book was published, after your film came out, you're going to go around and help people with this heavy stuff, you know? I mean, it's really heavy. And it kind of leads me to a question of wanting to ask you about the heavy, which is, you know, I'm sure you've been asked this before, and I'll try to ask it in a clever way that makes you feel like it's a new question. But, you know, how do you deal with the heavy? And I'll push it a little bit, too, because I know you've been thinking about you and I have talked about this in the past, too. But a lot of what you're trying to do is expose heavy things and create a sense of urgency around getting people to act, or getting people to care, or getting them to, as you just put it, absorb it into some part of their identity. I love that as an alternative to like action as a result of your work. No, what you're trying to do is get them to absorb it into some part of identity. That's so cool. I love it. And it's so like depth psychology, so right on, right?
8: To clarify, yeah. I don't think I'm trying to actively do that. I think I'm just noticing after so many years with the book and the film that people receive these forms, these mediums differently, you know, that it does become a part of. I think I've only been able to like articulate that, I think, in the last 2 or 3 months, but I was trying to figure out what was hitting differently with like, because for me, it's like the journalism's been the same, you know, the amount of work and vetting and fact checking and reporting and interviewing that goes into an article for the LA Times is the same as what I've done for the book and what I've done for the film, but people have been receiving these mediums differently and absorbing it differently. Sorry, I didn't mean to interrupt you. I wanted to make it clear that I'm not actively trying to shift people's identities. I'm just realizing that you internalize a book that you've read, you log it on Goodreads, or you watch a film, you log it on Letterboxd. Like, no one's keeping a checklist of every article that they've read in the LA Times, you know? Yeah. And it's not just a way that you process and think about how you call it. Like, there is just something fascinating to me about that.
10: Yeah, the different ways that these artifacts do their work in culture. Yeah.
8: Mm-hmm. Yes.
10: And they have called upon you to be more present for the consumption and translation of those texts. And that you are responding to. And you're thinking, like your editor said, get ready for that. You know, you're going to be the doula for this book you've produced or this film that you've produced, helping people process that. And I kind of wanted to get to that helping people process it point, because I notice about a lot of your work, the Out of Plain Sight film and California is a Sea, that you must feel like you are walking a line between kind of hope and despair. And you do write about this in that article about why I write. You say, these days I also find myself writing to think, to process this all-consuming story of climate change. I write in search of a different ending than the one we're barreling toward. We have much to mend and much to learn from the messes of our past. Is there still hope? For years, I wrestled with how much hope to give when writing about an overheating planet. Too much might diminish the urgency. Too little can paralyze us into a point of inaction. And I sort of, you're articulating that very line I'm talking about, right? Like, you must want to unload all of this horrible news. That's the point of investigative journalism, right? Like, here's this terrible thing happening. We got to tell everybody this terrible story. And then you know from experience that it's not enough to just do that. You have to do this doula work of helping people process it. I'm just kind of curious, you know, you've gotten a huge education then on like processing grief or grief literacy indirectly, accidentally. How are you thinking about the processing of hard news? Do you think about it in terms of grief? I mean, how do you think about it, and how are you dealing with it? I mean, how do you keep getting up in the morning and doing that, you know?
8: Yeah. And I really appreciate the way you're asking this question. And it is true. And I'm sure you get this all the time. I've started to call it the hope question, you know, and I think the hope. Yes. Anyone working in climate change knows that you get the hope question.
10: Yeah.
8: And I would say for me, the hope question is twofold. One half of the question is, how much hope do I have? And then the other hope question is, you know, how much hope do I owe the reader or the viewer or the listener when I'm presenting an issue as a journalist? So I'll answer that question first, because I think, you know, again, put 10 climate journalists in the room and we'll debate this ad nauseum on what is the right amount of hope to give to someone. Because as you just, you know, read in the Why I Write essay from Alta Journal, you know, if you give someone too much hope, they can put it down and live in that socially organized denialism and move on to another issue that is just more short-term and pressing, you know. And I think that if you give someone not enough hope, that's where the anxiety and the grief and the like nihilism and paralysis starts to come in, and people just shut down. They're like, well, no matter what I do, all is lost. So I'm just gonna live my life. And so I think that like that's a tough balance. And I think urgency, despair, alarm, all of those important emotions. The other one that gets talked a lot about in journalism is outrage and anger. I think there are a lot of people, and I think advocacy as well, where they think anger is a very important emotion to work with. And I think, you know, if you talk to go to any investigative journalism conference, and the old school investigative journalism approach is like, what is your outrage factor? Like, there has to be a level of outrage to like instill a policy shift or to expose wrongdoing. Like, that emotion is very important in old school investigative journalism. And, you know, for me, it's like, I do think those emotions are important. I think anger is incredibly activating, but is it sustaining? And for an issue like climate change, I feel like I hear burnout almost as much as grief and anxiety in people who work in the climate space, because it is just such a multi-generational long-term issue that just is like, there's so many tentacles to this. And, you know, how do you, you know, transition from anger and turn that anger into something that you can literally work on for the rest of your career, for the rest of your life? And that's something I think a lot of like young activists, for example, who started when they're 11 are now feeling the burnout in their 20s or their 30s. And I commend them for even lasting that long. And so I think, you know, this is a very, like, in the journey that I've been on, I feel like the emotion that I have kind of really grounded myself in is courage. I think that was also mentioned in the Why I Write essay. Like, I think what I try to give people in my articles, in my book, in the movie, is not hope, but courage. You know, courage to care, courage to engage somehow and to not look away. And I think also, like, how do you give people courage? I think making sure that not all hope is lost, and the fact, and, like, you know, activating not their anger, but a sense of responsibility to be a part of something bigger, to feel a sense of duty to care. And I think that, you know, maybe this is all kind of two sides of the same kind of emotional coin, but I think there is just something really empowering for me to really think about what it takes to give someone the courage to actually to care. And I think, like, you know, I'm also remembering this line from Rebecca Solnit in one of her books, like, what is the difference between taking climate action and having climate commitment? You know, again, and going back to this notion of, like, trying to solve climate change is such a massive undertaking, but what it does, a daily practice and daily commitment to caring about climate change look like? And that feels in some ways a more sustaining framework to, like, think about all this.
10: Mm. I really love what you are thinking a lot about emotions. I can see it. You're parsing courage and hope and anger and responsibility and these fine lines and thinking, this is working with my audience, so I'm going with it, you know? Yeah.
8: And I just realized I didn't answer, like, the, like, personal grief hope question. I don't want people to feel like I'm dodging that question. I mean, my personal hope goes up and down all the time. But I would also say that I think the fact that, like, whenever I have a question about something as an environmental journalist, climate journalist, whatever you want to call my job, like, whenever I have a question about something, there is someone with an answer, like, or multiple someones, or I'll call that someone and be like, who else should I talk to? And then they'll list, like, five other amazing people working in this space. You know, Sarah, like, you know, I call you about climate anxiety and you're like, oh my God, read this book, talk to this person, this amazing person in Nigeria is thinking about this a whole different way. Like, and I think that in itself is inspiring to me, that there are so many people who are committed to doing their part in this and recognizing that no one single person can solve this, but it takes all of us collectively putting our brain powers and what we're good at and our personal skills and joy and our emotions into this and, like, our heart into this. And collectively, that's going to add up to something. Like, if I had faith, my faith is believing that it does, all of this adds up to something. And it's still better than nothing. And so I think that's what honestly keeps me going. And I think, you know, the other thing is, like, I have all these students, and I mean, you work in a university, like, so many students when I visit a campus will ask me, like, how I stay hopeful. And I just, like, I do feel like the fact that these conversations do exist, that there is interest in this, and that there are people committing, like, I there's still so much for me to be inspired by. And I think maybe, yeah, I use the word hope less and more like inspiration. And I think there's just so much that I am inspired by.
10: You said something about this faith that everybody can do their part and that will add up to something is better than nothing. And I just, that really hit me in the stomach, like, ah, yes. So thank you for putting it so beautifully. And that's really the kind of, as I was describing earlier, the kind of inspiration behind the concept of climate magic, you know, like, what's your magic and how can you share that with the world? I'm kind of curious. I'm very curious about you and how you relate to your work. And I want to ask, and, you know, feel free to be as honest with this as you feel comfortable. But do you ever feel like, given how much there is going on, that what you're doing is not enough and that you really should be working harder to do your work, more of it, or that you should probably be doing something else entirely also? And how do you talk yourself off of that cliff? Because you really work hard. You're not one of these people who's like, I'm going to do it slow. I'm going to do, my form of resistance is going to be to rest. You know, you're not one of those people. You know? You're like going, charging, caffeinated 24 hours a day kind of. I mean, I'm sure you sleep. And I'm sure you have good self-care practices. I don't even need to get into it. But I'm just saying that you are intense energy. You could put it in 50 different places and make a humongous difference in 50 different places. How do you reconcile that you're doing this one thing? Do you ever feel like it's not quite in alignment with what you want and or you should be doing more? How are you okay with it? You know, this is my climate magic. This
8: You're
10: is my way of doing it.
8: My heart.
10: That's what I wanted to do. That's what I'm here for. And, you know, you can cry. I got some tissue.
8: No, this is the hardest.
10: We're deep hanging out.
8: No, and you're striking to the core of, like, one of the most existential questions I ask myself. And, you know, if I'm, like, fully honest, like, I think the hardest part of my job is, and it's gotten easier with age. It's not gotten easier with age, but this is something that really kept me up, you know, in my 20s and 30s. Just this notion that, like, in order to do one story right or to really make an impact on one issue, I have to say no to like 20 other issues that could also, that also deserve my time, my brain power, my heart, my like everything. And the like, and then once you pick that one thing and say no to the 20 other things, trusting that that one thing was the right decision, like that haunts me. And I think that that's something that, you know, I think about like the fact that the book, not my book, everyone's book, California Against the Sea, took years to write and then, you know, years to launch, and I'm still launching. Same thing with the film. And I think, did I make the right call on that? That is how I spent the last 5 to 10 years of my life, you know? And if you think about how many 5 to 10 years of your life you have and what cycles, and, you know, when I first started thinking about making a documentary, I had a really good filmmaker friend who also works in documentary tell me, you know, the

0: I'm doing that something useful currently in my job as, the coastal ocean reporter for the Los Angeles Times and working as an environmental storyteller and finding specific stories that do kind of activate these broader, multifaceted, deeper conversations that do enter the national conversation on sea level rise, on toxic pollution, on whatever issue it is that I choose. I do feel haunted by the fact that, like, I do have so many readers and so many sources and so many people who will email me and be like, Rosanna, like, you would make it would be huge if you just like put your brain power on this issue that I care about, that I work on. Like, you can make a huge difference if you just did your Rosanna thing on this issue. And I have to say no to so many. And that is really hard. And I think that how do I pick these stories? Like, I mean, I'm not perfect. I question it every day. But I will say, like, just specifically, for example, with Out of Plain Sight, which is about, one chemical that got dumped off of one coast into one part of the ocean in this big, big, big planet. That investigation was the tip of the iceberg to this, much bigger story. And I think even though the story is kind of narrowly focused, and again, on one chemical, like, we've taken it now to like dozens of cities across the country, and we're actually taking it internationally next week. And I was just talking about it in Norway, actually, but just the fact that like this story about one chemical that got dumped off of the coast of California has prompted all these different communities to think about, the benzenes that are getting dumped into the Cuyahoga River in, Cleveland, or when we were in Miami, people thinking about the comparable parallels to their own communities. And so, like, this is a film that is actually a proxy for so many other conversations. This investigation that I went super micro on is able to spark these more macro related parallel conversations. And so for me, like, I do try to find that sweet spot of a story where, okay, I can go deep on this issue and possibly make some kind of difference in the way we think specifically about this issue, but can also this conversation about this issue activate other parallel conversations about other chemicals, other climate change adaptation questions, other flooding questions, or, in other places. And, someone in South Carolina, told me recently that they read California Against the Sea, and it helped them think about the way they were approaching sea level rise issues in South Carolina. And I will admit, I know nothing about South Carolina sea level rise adaptation except for what I've read by other fantastic journalists and researchers. But that's great, because I was able to put my whole heart and all of my
1: all
0: time and all my brain
1: my
0: power into
1: heart
0: sea level rise in California, but
1: California.
0: that still made a difference in South Carolina in some small way. So that's kind of, I hope that makes sense in terms of like how I pick my issues, but it's not, there's no, it's not easy. And I do get you're like that question. Like, thank you for that question, because I think that is something that I continue to wrestle with as a journalist. But
2: I'm sure. I mean, I feel that way about my own path all the time. Like, oh, if I could just do 100% of this thing that my brain and my skills are aligned with, then my impact could be so much bigger or something, right? I don't know. I mean, like, what fantasy am I thinking about here, But and I have to do so much of this work of saying, this particular one narrow thing I'm doing. I'm not saying that your job is narrow at all. You actually have a huge platform, which is why people are keeping asking you, cover my thing, But this kind of having to figure out that this is my leverage point of change, or this is my climate magic, this is my lane, so to speak. This is my skill set. This is where I can maximize what I'm good at and what I love with something that's useful in the world, even if it's not the biggest, most important thing objectively out there. Even if you could say there's objectively one thing that had to happen. But I'm curious about that about you, because I know from talking to you how much you know that it's so important how people feel about these problems in order to engage them, and that they will turn off if you don't get it just right, and that the responsibility you have of taking really hard, terrible news and having people continue to be able to look at it straight in the face over time, even after the book is published, long after this dualing that you're doing of like helping people look the hard stuff in the eye, is really a deep emotional, psychological, almost spiritual thing. You know, I've been so curious about you. How do you think about that incredible work? You know, it's just, I mean, do you even think about it spiritually? I don't know. And you don't have to answer that, but there's something happening there that even if you're not studying it the way I'm studying it and have a podcast about asking about it, that you're just doing it all the time, every day, and responding to it all the time, every day.

0: And, you know, I just kind of wondered, does that make you feel like existentially content that you're in right relationship with the climate stuff that you care most about, you know? So you answered it. You don't have to keep going. But if you have anything more to say, I'd love to hear it.
1: I mean, I would just say that, like, you know, journalism is certainly a craft, and doing journalism right has become increasingly challenging and recalibrated in this day and age.
0: Yeah.
1: And there's no one right way to do journalism. It's also fascinating to me that just in the like years that I've been a journalist, it went from what I do is called journalism to like the media to content. And that I think is also probably a whole other podcast discussion on the state of journalism right now. But I will say, like, ultimately, my job is to absorb and listen and report and then synthesize and share with the public. And I think for me, it's like what I do have a sense of purpose that, and that purpose is driven by the amazing work that the experts, the true experts in the world are doing. And that I am just, it's such a gift for me to get to follow my curiosity and ask questions and to chase, you know, kind of, you know, a hot take or a thought that I had, and then just to find, like, who is the best person to talk about this in the whole wide world? And they will pick up the phone and talk to me. And because they know that when they talk to me, I will be able to like share this with even more people and to continue this ripple effect. And so I think that I am I'm buoyed by just the amount of work, good work that does happen in, you know, in this world by people who care, who've dedicated their entire careers and their lives and their interests and their hearts and their brain power to specific, sometimes very niche things that are amazing and incredible and like activate so much wonder and fascination. And ultimately, like their sense of purpose drives me. And then I get to collect everyone's senses of purpose and sense of usefulness and then package it in a way that, you know, isn't just show,
0: more contagious. Yeah.
1: That's telling that shows. And that helps more people also connect and feel inspired and activated by these people who are grounded in their sense of purpose.
0: Journalism
1: is pretty cool.
0: Yeah.
1: Journalism is pretty cool if you get to do it right.
0: I was imagining you suffering over there with all this terrible news all the time and thinking, how does she keep herself from falling off the cliff? And you just told me something completely shocking that I never would have guessed you would have said. And so, and you just buoyed me. I mean, it's contagious, right? Like you're collecting those stories. You're sharing them out. It is not just, there are terrible things happening and let's look at them in the eye. And also, look at all the sense of purpose around us. Look at all the great work people are doing. Look at the wonder they inspire in all of us. And let me share their stories out that way too. Thanks for joining us.
1: Thank you for creating the space for these kinds of conversations. Having the faith that all these pieces add up to something is truly what keeps me going. And I'm so grateful to you. So thank you.
0: Oh, it was my pleasure. That was my conversation with LA Times ocean and climate reporter, Rosanna Jha, author of California Against the Sea and director of the film Out of Plain Sight. 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Follow Climate Magic wherever you get your podcasts and on LinkedIn and Instagram. 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

0: Still to come on the Outlook mixtape, Jazz Hands at the Ready Please, Nicole Fossey reflects on how her powerhouse parents, Bob and Gwen, revolutionised the modern musical through their masterful dance routines and unique partnership.
1: My father once said about my mother that he never knows if his choreography is any good when Gwen is doing it because she makes everything look good.
0: Plus, the man who broke records when he made a planetarium projecting 1.5 million stars. That's after the news.
2: BBC News with Sue Montgomery. Saudi Arabia, Turkey and Pakistan have signed a joint defence agreement, saying an attack on any one of them would be seen as an attack on them all. Leaders of the three Muslim-majority nations signed the accord in Mecca. A US federal appeals court has ordered President Trump's administration to stop construction on a $400 million ballroom on the site of the White House's demolished East Wing. In a majority verdict, the judges said the administration must seek approval from Congress. Mr. Trump said there'd be an immediate appeal to the Supreme Court. Italy has rejected an ultimatum from Spain to scrap the border checks it introduced after a mass influx of Moroccans into Ceuta. It says it'll only reconsider its decision once it's certain there is no new migration wave heading towards Europe. Thailand's Prime Minister has promised to introduce a new firearms control law after a school shooting in which a teenage boy killed seven people before taking his own life. Colombia's new right-wing president, Abelardo de la Espriella,
3: existed back then, but, you know, went off to the market to get some food, and he was left his own devices. He was a plumber and, you know, probably had a hard day. It was in the evening. He went out under the fire escape to, you know, cool off. And whether it was the heat or he wasn't familiar with the fire escape, something happened, and the poor guy, he kind of lost his balance and tipped over the fire escape. And so he grabs, though, the fire escape, and he's hanging there, you know, and somebody ran for him and, you know, shouted, "Hang on, hang on," and he could not hang on, and he ended up dying. And, I mean, you could argue, well, maybe it had nothing to do with the heat, but I think it did. I mean, if nothing else, he went out to cool off on the fire escape. So that was just a random thing. People would, they would sit on their windowsill and to cool off on, you know, maybe two or three stories high in a building, like an apartment building. And sometimes they would fall asleep. Sometimes they would just pass out. But either way, there were people who fell to their deaths because they were, you know, sitting there. I mean, you can imagine they're sitting on the windowsill. First of all, what a terrible idea.
4: But they're, like you said, they're desperate.
3: Exactly. And if you're sleep deprived and if you're the heat's kind of making your judgment a little suspect anyway, you know, you can see how it happens, but those were some really bad ones. There were people who were electrocuted because they sweat, you know.
4: That was interesting. They get so sweaty that they're now superconductors.
3: Yeah, exactly. And if you're working with electricity and you're sweating, that's not a good combination.
4: Yeah, because that salt water is a much better conductor. If you know, here's an interesting science tidbit for you. If you put electrodes in pure water that's been distilled, mm-hmm. that you can stick your finger in there and that will not shock you.
3: Mm.
4: You need to add any kind of electrolyte for that to happen. Mm-hmm. So, you know, human body, sweat, salt.
3: Yeah.
4: So, you know, it's the salt. So, like, you know, it's the salt from your body getting into the water that makes it conduct even better than it would. And normal water, tap water, has minerals in it, so it will conduct. But distilled water will not. So you can stick, and used to do this in chemistry class a lot, you could stick a light bulb with two electrodes, you put it in the distilled water, the light bulb does not go on. You used to add a teeny bit of salt, and boom, light bulb goes on. So that's, you know, that's what's going on there.
3: Wow, I wish I had had you as a consultant or something when I was writing this book.
4: Well, you're here now.
3: That's a great little tidbit. So, and speaking of salt, I mean, that was a recommendation that a lot of people were taking sodium tablets.
4: Yes, because they're sweating.
3: Yeah, exactly. But you wouldn't want to do that now without talking to your doctor first, because everybody's got so much salt in their diet.
4: Exactly. Yeah. But back then, I can remember my stepfather, when he was doing yard work, you know, so he'd say, oh, I'm getting cramp, and he'd take a salt tablet. Mm. You know, that was when I was a little kid. Mm-hmm. That was going on back then. And, you know, and that was an old school way of dealing with that. Well, you mentioned fans earlier. And speaking of injuries, mm-hmm. It never really occurred to me that fans could be as dangerous as they were. Mm-hmm. And perhaps that's because there's, you know, another thing would be just numerically, you got all these people who are very hot. They can't afford air conditioning, but they can't afford a fan. So you got lots of fans out there.
3: Mm-hmm. Yeah. And back in 1936, fans were starting to get safer. But the first electric fans that were in the 1800s, they didn't have anything. They just had the blade. There was no protection, no
4: cage around it.
3: Exactly. And so, yeah, usually I am sure most people stayed away and they were fine. But if you, you know, if you were unlucky, you know, you might, yeah, lose a finger or more. And there were people who were killed in the early days of electric fans. I mean, you know, because the injuries were so bad. But in 1936, you had some protective cages, but they still were not that great. And so, you know, if you, you know, it might be enough to protect you if, you know, your hand kind of taps into it, you know. But you could, you know, if you tripped and you fell, you know, your finger easily could go through the cage. And there were a lot of people just, you know, bad luck or, you know, just being careless. Sometimes, you know, a bit of both. But there were a lot of injuries, from electric fans in the summer of 1936. And, yeah, I'm sure it was an odds, you know, numbers game. You know, you have more fans than ever being used. And so, yeah, a lot of people were injured.
4: Yeah. And one of the interesting things in the book, of so many things, is the individual characters. But one stood out to me because I knew who she was. Jean Harlow, the movie star. Mm-hmm. You really kind of settled on her as a kind of a main character. We kind of follow her a bit through the summer of 36. Tell us a bit about her.
3: Well, I found her fascinating just because, you know, she loved to align the sun. She was, you know, if tanning beds had been a thing, she would have been there. I mean, for sure. But she loved the sun. It was not good for her. It was ravaging her body. She was, and her doctors, you know, implored her to not lie out in the sun, but she just kept doing it. She couldn't help it. She loved it. And she got, you know, sun poisoning and wound up in bed. And yeah, in a lot of ways, she was a victim of the heat wave as much as anyone else.
4: Well, you kind of pointed out that she may have been the last death.
3: Yeah, yeah.
4: Of the heat wave. Yeah. And it's, you know, when you think about all the sun poisoning she went through, and it ravaged her body. And for people who don't know, because the 30s is a long time ago, you know, Jean Harlow was the Scarlett Johansson of her day. She was big time movie star, very beautiful, glamorous. You know, she was a Hollywood legend back then.
3: Oh, absolutely.
4: And the studios, you know, she was money. So they wanted to keep her healthy, and yet she kept going out and falling asleep in the sun, which is never a good idea.
3: Yeah. And she died in 1937. But, you know, there were a lot of people back then who were saying that a lot of this began, you know, a lot of her health issues that she had, mm-hmm. when she died came about from the summer, you know, 1936.
4: Another Hollywood connection is that struck a chord with me, because I remember that episode of The Twilight Zone, Midnight Sun, which is set in New York City. And, you know, The Twilight Zone I used to watch all the time as a kid. It was on in the afternoon when I get home from school. So it was like Twilight Zone and Outer Limits were on in our local TV stations. And I remember that episode in particular just really creeped me out, because this poor woman, there's no escape from the heat. The sun is like, there's the sun's out at night. It's a very scary story where she just can't escape. Mm-hmm. And it's terrifying, as all of Rod Serling's stories were. And I think you make an interesting point that he may have been drawing on memories from 36. We don't know, but it's plausible.
3: Yeah, I'm convinced he was. And I wrote his daughter, Anne Serling, and she was nice enough to get back to me. And she didn't know. She wasn't able to say, oh, no, he didn't or did. She just didn't know. But then, yeah, in the book, I talk about what, you know, the city that he was in, Birmingham, I think Bimington, something like that, New York. He was in New York State. And his city was clobbered. Not as badly as, say, the Plain States, but they had their share of deaths and death around the city. And I do think it seems very plausible to me that he, sweated and was as miserable as anybody else in the country. And that, yeah, you know, he might have, you know, yeah, I'm sure he was drawing upon lots of memories of heat waves. But I have to think the 1936 heat wave was somewhere there.
4: We're going to take a short break, but stay with us as we continue our look back at the great heat wave of 1936 with Jeff Williams, author of the new book, The Summer of Death. I'm Dave Schlohm, and you are listening to Blue Dot.
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4: And we're back, and thanks for listening to Blue Dot. We're speaking with author Jeff Williams about his new book, The Summer of Death, The Great Heat Wave of 1936 and the Making of Modern Day America. Let's talk about clothing, because I thought about this quite a bit. I think about it all the time now because I'm an outdoors person. Mm-hmm. I go fly fishing. I go hiking. I'm in the outdoors a lot. I have these wonderful fabrics, sun hoodies that are just very thin, protect you from the sun, keep you cool. You can get them wet and they'll cool you down and they dry off it instantly, which evaporates the, you know, water away and that cools you off. The fabrics that I get to wear nowadays are fantastic for the outdoors. But back in 1936, people were wearing things that were not exactly conducive to hot weather.
3: Yes. I mean, first of all, a lot of them had layers. I mean, it was considered not in good taste, you know, to be walking around downtown in shorts or short sleeves. And in some cities, you couldn't even do it. You know, like there was a law that would say, no, you can't do it. So you had layers of clothing. And also, you know, a lot of people didn't have lots of clothing. You know, I mean, some people had, you know, one or two outfits and that was about it. So, I mean, there was also that. But yeah, this was a summer where there were a lot of arguments about, you know, what you could and should wear. I mean, you know, and it wasn't just, at beaches, church, department stores, everywhere they were arguing about it, and there was no real consensus. You know, there was no federal law that said you can't wear shorts, you know, or you have to wear this outfit and this, you know, you have to wear layers. It was decided kind of city by city and society. So like there was one guy in Michigan, he had a music store, I think, like sold pianos, and he allowed his male employees to wear shorts on one of the work days. And, and Michigan was very, very hot, 100 degrees and more. So anyway, in Grand Rapids, and he allowed his employees to wear shorts, and he was really worried about what the public would think. But as he found, you know, a lot of people were like, you know, hey, attaboy, that's great, you know, go ahead. So, you know, in his case, it worked out fine. But, you know, in Covington, Kentucky, there was a policewoman who told her male colleagues that she wanted them to round up, you know, or cite any woman or girl above the age of 10. And if they were wearing shorts or a halter top, they should be cited for indecent exposure. And, you know, and she was probably, I try to get in her mindset, and I'm sure she was thinking about men, you know, who might leer at girls and that sort of thing, you know. But, you know, I mean, it was a reckless decision. I mean, at that point, it was in June when she kind of put this edict down. So it wasn't the worst of the summer in July. But it was kind of a mean.
4: Different mores back then. And, you know, it's like if you go out today, it's like dads run around in their, you know, in their shorts with their, you know, polo shirts or whatever. And, you know, that's perfectly acceptable attire. But back then that would be really looked down on. And especially for women, there's a really interesting story that kind of riled me up. Tell us the story of Reverend Smith versus Ms. Breen in New York.
3: Yes. Well, I found that story fascinating. She went, she was at the beach and she went to church shortly after, but she was wearing, and I've seen the newspaper photos. I could not get any for the book, which was really frustrating, but you know, she was dressed kind of like you would expect now, I guess. I mean, she was dressed fine for church, certainly for 2026. Back then, I guess maybe not so much, but what I'm saying is it was respectable clothing. I mean, if she walked into a church now, people would say like, oh, she's dressed up, you know, very nice. But she had, I guess, a little too much skin showing, and the Father Smith did not like that, and he threw her out of the church. And well, she came back, I think, wearing a sweater. But as I recall, she had slacks on.
4: Yes, yes.
3: And, you know, that wouldn't do. So not only did he throw her out again, he talked about her the next day in a sermon. He let her have it. Well, he didn't mention her name, but, you know, she knew that he was talking about her, and all of her friends knew that he was talking about her. So she outed herself, you know, in the newspapers, and she was like, yeah, I was the person. And there was a big back and forth in the press for, you know, about a week. And he was having to defend himself. And, you know, I'm sure some people came away saying Father Smith is right. You know, he did the right thing. You know, she's a harlot, throw her out, you know, that sort of thing. But it was clear that there were a lot of people who also agreed with her that she was, you know, dressed respectfully. And my God, it was so hot, you know. And that's the thing. Common sense went out the window for a lot of people. I mean, you know, they were more concerned with how you looked than how you felt. And, you know, I mean, and how you felt, you know, the comfort thing. That was very important when it's like, you know, 110 degrees.
4: Well, like it's a vital safety issue. And, mm-hmm. you know, you also point out that a lot of women went to church were expected to wear hats when a lot of your heat escapes from your body through your head.
3: Yeah.
4: And so when you're wearing a hat, you're trapping that heat. And that's another, you know, factor. There must have been so many women and men, too, I suppose, in church services on hot days, just passing out in the pews.
3: Oh, yeah. Yeah, I mean, there were people who passed out and I think died in churches. Oh, yeah. I mean, suddenly several memories, you know, anecdotes are coming back to me. But yeah, people did die in church. And I find it interesting that men were allowed to take their hats off in church. I mean, that was...
4: Well, that's the expectation. Yes, when you're inside, you take your hat off.
3: And so you think to yourself, who made up these rules? Probably a man. You know? Yes. I mean, I don't want to throw our gender under the bus, but, you know, I've got a feeling a man came up with that. You know, oh, no, you ladies, you keep your hat on. That's polite.
4: Wouldn't surprise me.
3: Yeah.
4: There's some fun stories in here, too. It's not all death and destruction. One of my favorites was there's a kid, the kid that goes to sleep in the car and gets kidnapped. Can you tell us that one real quick?
3: Oh, yeah. Yeah. He was having trouble sleeping, and, you know, as a lot of people did. And so but he could, you know, kids fall asleep in cars. And so the dad went to work, left his car, you know, at work. And, you know, the kid, you know, windows are rolled down. They did nothing wrong. It was dark out. You know, who's going to, but yeah, the car was stolen and the

0: tell us what happens with the horsey.
1: Well, people got a stretcher and they carried the horse back to the, you know, stable. And they thought, this horse is done for. And they called the police, and two officers, you know, had their guns and they felt really bad. But, you know, they're like, well, we've got to put him out of his, her, I think, out of her misery. And but then they noticed, you know, the horse looked like, hey, well, yeah, I think, you know, there might be some life there. And so thankfully, yeah, they did not kill the horse. And the next day, the horse was fine. And so, you know, so, yeah, that was just a,
0: well, what I loved was the horse like laid down and his owner decided to, you know, relieve him of his harness a little bit and get him up. And then the horse ran off.
1: Oh, that one. Yeah.
0: Okay. Yeah, so
1: there's that one. Horse stories in the book. Yeah, that was a wonderful one. I love that. Yeah, this horse like escapes and is running through the streets and somewhere in Pennsylvania. And police officers are running after him and trying to get him, and traffic, you know, is going nuts, and yeah, it's a whole thing. But yeah, finally there's a happy ending with that horse too. So
0: he gets a cool drink of water and gets revived and he's okay. Yeah. I like that story. You know, and if you look, think back then too, you know, there were a lot of business winners and losers. You know, I would think, gosh, the ice companies must have made a fortune. You know, people wanted ice, and ice cream would be super popular, and, you know, sodas and things like that. So who were the ones that actually made out the best during this summer of 36?
1: Well, anyone selling electric fans did really, really well. I mean, those were giveaways at a lot of stores. They would have like
0: get people to come in.
1: Yeah, exactly. Exactly. So many electric fans. And, you know, and paper fans sold well, too. I mean, anything that you could cool yourself off with. I'm sure light clothing, swimwear did really well. Well, lots of businesses suffered in the sense, like, downtown, if you were selling, like, if you're selling clothing, you know, again, the swimwear, yes, that did very well. But a lot of, you know, like, suits and just, you know, regular clothing for back to school, nobody wanted to try anything on because they were sweaty. So there were a lot of store owners who did not do too well, you know, just selling things that summer because people were too hot to go out shopping. You certainly didn't do it as a pastime, you know, that summer.
0: Yeah, because the store's not open, you know, late at night when it's finally maybe cool enough to go do some shopping. It's just, you know, during the day, it's just too dang hot to go out there.
1: Right.
0: And then you also mentioned that funeral homes and florists do pretty well.
1: Yes, they did. it's pretty sad. But yeah, the funeral industry, they were thriving. They were doing great. The florists did very well. But they had, you know, their flowers were often wilting in the heat. Mm-hmm. So, you know, they had that challenge. But yeah, for the most part, they were definitely selling, you know, flowers. Yeah, there were a lot of businesses that came out well. Trains, I mean, you know, like train travel was popular. And a lot of people would take, you know, vacations just to get away from the heat, which was a challenge because everywhere was hot. But some places were better than others. And there were streets, I mean, like in Michigan, some people were saying, you know, that they couldn't remember the streets being this empty since the days of, you know, the horse and buggy, because instead of taking cars, a lot of people are taking trains just because, well, a lot of trains had air conditioning. Not all of them, but a lot did. So, yeah, and cars did not. So lots of people, you know, cars were not a safe really thing to drive during the 1936 heat wave. I mean, your tire could blow out. You could pass out at the wheel. It was very problematic. So trains actually, you know, the train industry did quite well that summer.
0: Well, a big takeaway from this, reading this to me and, you know, going into it too, was, you know, we're in an era of where our climate is definitely changing and getting warmer. Heat waves are becoming more extreme. What Europe is going through this summer, where they, you know, again, they don't have air conditioning, is not everywhere in places like France.

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1: Welcome to Heard in Humboldt on KHSU, a program where we play a range of live music recordings from Humboldt County. A few weeks ago, we played a recording of local group The Absinthe Quartet, captured during a live streaming event at the Arcata Playhouse in 2021, and it was a great-sounding recording and a great show. However, sometimes we mess up here at KHSU, and during that show, we misidentified the track that we played as Robot Zero, the title track off the group's 2021 album of the same name. To be fair, the track was mislabeled on the video that we were referencing, but if we had done a little more digging, we would have realized that the track we aired was in fact called Power Lines, so sorry about the confusion. But to help correct it, we thought it would be fun to air the actual track, Robot Zero, this week. So, again, this is Absinthe Quartet, made up of Ian Davidson on banjo, John Ludington on bass, Ryan Roberts on guitar, and Mike Tofu Schwartz on drums. Again, this was captured at the Arcata Playhouse during a live streaming event held during the height of COVID. So without further ado, we hope you'll enjoy this live recording of Robot Zero. And I swear, it is really the right song this time. But if somehow we got it wrong again, please, band members, reach out and yell at me. Here is Absinthe Quartet.
2: Zero. One. Zero. One.

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